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2: Democratic Socialists are having a moment. They're winning primaries in New York and Colorado, where 29-year-old Democratic Socialist Maylot Kuros defeated a 15-term incumbent. But not everyone is happy with the hot streak, including President Trump and centrist Democrats. What a wave of socialist success means for the midterms, next time on 1A.
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6: Is the economy working for you?
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8: Live from NPR News in Washington, I'm Ryland Barton. Democrat Graham Plattner is suspending his campaign for Senate in Maine after a former girlfriend accused him of rape. Maine's Democratic Party says it will hold a convention to select a new nominee. As NPR's Barbara Sprunt reports, Plattner denies the allegation.
9: Within hours of a report from Plattner's former girlfriend alleging rape, the Maine Democratic Party and top congressional Democrats called on Plattner to withdraw from the race. The progressive campaign had long been marked by scandal, from a tattoo of a Nazi emblem to reports of him exchanging sexually explicit messages with multiple women near the beginning of his marriage. After the latest allegation, the campaign arm for Senate Democrats vowed to not invest in the race if Plattner remained on the ballot. The party will now begin a process to select a new nominee, and the clock is ticking. They have until July 27th. Barbara Sprunt, NPR News, Washington.
8: The U.S. military says it's carrying out another round of strikes on Iran after Iran attacked ships in the Strait of Hormuz earlier this week and retaliated for U.S. strikes last night. Earlier today, President Trump said Iranian attacks signaled the end of the ceasefire, as NPR's Franco Ordonez explains.
10: Trump not only warned that the U.S. would likely hit Iran again, but he also threatened to bring back a naval blockade. I mean, he is clearly frustrated after last night's series of strikes, and he really went off on Iranian leaders, calling them cuckoo and a bunch of liars.
11: I don't want to deal with them anymore. They're scum. You know what scum is? They're scum. They're sick people. They're led by sick people. And they're vicious, violent people.
10: Now, the big question is whether calling off the ceasefire is actually a change in policy or simply a negotiating tactic. But Trump did say during the press conference that this would not lead to full-scale fighting again and that anything that happened would be over quickly.
8: NPR's Franco Ordonez reporting. Health workers responding to an outbreak of Ebola in the Eastern Democratic Republic of Congo say they have not been paid by the government. As NPR's Duri Buscarin reports, they're protesting delayed wages, unfair treatment, and a lack of protective gear.
12: The Bundibugyo strain of Ebola has sickened more than 1,700 people in this outbreak and killed almost 600. Frontline health workers in Ituri province told the Associated Press they have not been paid their wages and bonuses from Congo's government since the outbreak was declared on May 15th. They said they're on strike to protest their working conditions. Local media reported that several healthcare workers protested on Monday, burning tires outside a hospital in Bunia, capital of the hardest hit province in this outbreak. The strike comes as enrollment for clinical trials have begun in Congo for two treatments that may help treat the Bundibugyo strain. Duri Buscarin, NPR News, Washington.
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That was Ahmad Jamal, and I had the pleasure of being with Ahmad Jamal a couple of weeks ago. And Point Siena, the greatest hit of all. I mean, that's truly a jazz classic interpretation. Ahmad Jamal making it famous. Point Siena. Before that, David Bram doing Blue Gardenia. I'm Tony Mowat. Here's Ron Eshte and his trio. His version of Where or When.

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1: 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He's made his first solo album finally at 79. 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

0: It's great to have you with us for another edition of Weeknight Jazz here on South Florida's home for jazz 7 nights a week, 91.3 WLRN and 91.5 in the Keys. 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
2: 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Vibraphone artist Warren Wolf with Chris Fun Bass and McClenty Hunter drums. 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Also on the series, guitarist Leonella Alejandro, pianist Clayton Stevenson, and jazz vocalist Kate Corton. 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
2: Hindsight, the name of the song. 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You heard You've Changed. I'm Tony Mowat. Up next is David Seals.

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4: On the next Florida Roundup, the AI election. Artificial intelligence is both a campaign issue and driving campaigns themselves in the Sunshine State. Candidates have used AI-generated images and videos to make their pitch to voters and attack each other. 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
1: Democratic Socialists are having a moment. They're winning primaries in New York and Colorado, where 29-year-old Democratic Socialist Maylot Kuros defeated a 15-term incumbent. But not everyone is happy with the hot streak, including President Trump and centrist Democrats. What a wave of socialist success means for the midterms, next time on 1A.
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0: 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We invite you to stay tuned for another hour of weeknight jazz here on South Florida's home for jazz 7 nights a week. 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
0: 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Hey, what's on WLRN TV tonight? When's the next episode of This American Life airing on radio? 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
1: 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I'm Natu Twe. 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
3: Hi there, I'm Thane Maynard. Did you know a lobster's pee sprays out of its face? Male lobsters engage in a surprisingly sophisticated form of competition that can look more like chemical communication than physical combat. Instead of immediately resorting to claw-to-claw fighting, they often joust using jets of urine aimed at their rivals. While it may sound comical, this behavior plays an important role in establishing dominance and reducing unnecessary injury. Lobsters have specialized organs near their eyes that release urine, which contains chemical signals called pheromones. When two males encounter each other, they raise their bodies, spread their claws, and begin directing streams of urine toward one another. This act is not random. It's a form of communication. The chemicals in the urine carry information about the sender's size, strength, and social status. Each lobster effectively reads the other's signal to decide whether to escalate the confrontation or back down. In this way, urination acts like a pre-battle negotiation, helping conserve energy and avoid injury.
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0: Good morning, I'm Michelle Martin. Last week, Minnesota Lynx coach Cheryl Reeve tied the WNBA record for most career wins. Another win and the record would be all hers. But then her Lynx started doing something they haven't done very often this year, losing. The first place team dropped back-to-back games. Yesterday against the Connecticut Sun, it looked like it might happen again, but they rallied and got their coach that record-breaking 380th win. After the game, Reeve said she's just glad it's over. It's Morning Edition.
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0: This is Morning Edition from NPR News. I'm Michelle Martin.
6: And I'm A. Martinez. Egg prices last year were a major pain point for consumers and also the Trump administration. Now the Department of Justice is charging three major egg suppliers with price fixing and keeping prices inflated. Here to break down what it means is our colleague Waylon Wong from The Indicator. So, I mean, who doesn't remember Eggpocalypse? I mean, who was getting...
7: We lived it.
6: Yeah, we did. We absolutely did. So who was getting most of the blame for high egg prices last year?
7: Well, the irrefutable culprit was bird flu. This infection meant that we lost tens of millions of egg-laying hens in the country. But there was a slightly more, I would say, kind of controversial culprit, one that was hotly debated among, you know, consumer advocate groups and economists, and that is greedflation or corporate greed, the idea that companies were charging prices that were beyond what would be reasonable to cover their own rising costs.
6: Yeah, and since the Justice Department can't charge bird flu with any crimes, what is the government alleging?
7: So the Department of Justice and 17 state companies were charging prices that were beyond what would be reasonable to cover their own rising costs.
6: Yeah, and since the Justice Department can't charge bird flu...

0: It's Morning Edition from NPR News. I'm A. Martinez.
1: And I'm Michelle Martin. Good morning. The defense and prosecution in the Charlie Kirk murder case in Utah sparred yesterday over whether interviews given by accused killer Tyler Robinson, his family, and his friends should be made public. Prosecutors are presenting evidence to convince a judge to try Robinson for murdering the conservative activist at a speaking event in September. KUER's Sean Higgins has this report.
2: The first 2 days of the hearing revolved around setting the scene and evidence from the day Kirk was killed on September 10th. Day three focused on evidence gathered at

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1: From the WLRN Newsroom, I'm Christine DiMatte. There's an important part of higher education that often gets overlooked: accreditation. Accrediting agencies are like a licensing system for higher ed. They decide standards for how colleges and universities operate and whether they have access to federal dollars. Florida is in the middle of creating its own accrediting agency alongside other southern states. But that has widespread implications. WLRN's Danny Rivero brings us this report, starting in Mississippi.
2: Oxford, Mississippi, September 1962. At the height of the civil rights movement, James Meredith, a black student, had won a federal court case against Mississippi. Under court order, the University of Mississippi had to be desegregated. Meredith would be the first ever black student to attend the university. Mississippi Governor Ross Barnett literally stood in the doorway of the university to block Meredith from registering for class. And the governor made a defiant speech to the nation as the Kennedy administration considered sending in troops to enforce the court order.
3: I have said in every county in Mississippi that no school in our state will be integrated while I am your governor.
2: During a white riot to block integration on campus, two people were killed. Hundreds were arrested. At the time, few outside the black community in the South stood up for Meredith, except for one group, the Southern Association of Colleges, or SACS for short. SACS accredited Mississippi universities, and it threatened to block accreditation for all Mississippi schools, calling the governor's actions an act of undue political influence in education. And if the schools were not accredited, they would not have access to federal funding. Effectively, the schools could be shut down. Under pressure from the accreditor and the federal government, Mississippi relented. The school was desegregated, marking a major victory of the civil rights movement. Bob Shireman is a member of the National Advisory Committee on Institutional Quality and Integrity, the federal group that approves accreditors.
4: Historically, accrediting agencies have provided a really useful counterweight to political control of colleges, especially in the face of segregationists in the South, segregationist governors.
2: Accreditors are approved by the federal government, but they operate independently. They set minimum standards on things like academic freedom and education quality, and they can investigate schools for supposed violations, sanction them, or revoke accreditation. Florida is currently rolling out a brand new accrediting agency. It comes at a time when the state has aggressively moved against a so-called woke agenda in higher education. The move takes place as Florida has repeatedly butted heads with SACS, the same accreditor Mississippi had in 1962. Shireman says there's a straight line between what happened in 1962 and Florida today.
4: That history has led now to this DeSantis entity that, as it's currently formulated, is essentially an entity of the Florida state government.
2: Last June, Governor Ron DeSantis announced the creation of the Commission for Public Higher Education, a collaboration with other states in the South. This new body will get out from under the watchful eyes of SACS and have southern states accredit themselves. DeSantis said SACS and other independent accreditors are against two Florida priorities: rolling back diversity initiatives and placing new restrictions on how concepts of race are taught in the classroom.
5: So this endeavor will introduce a new accreditor into the marketplace. It'll upend the monopoly of the woke accreditation cartels, and it will provide institutions with an alternative that focuses on student achievement rather than the ideological fads that have so permeated those accrediting bodies over the year.
2: Now, SACS accredits about 800 schools across the country, traditionally in the South. In recent years, Florida has complained that SACS overstepped its authority by questioning state politicians. That's because Sachs has warned about political interference in higher education, as Republican allies of Governor DeSantis have been named university and college presidents. And when Florida blocked three professors from testifying in a federal voting rights case in 2021, Sachs cried foul. Kent Sturman was a close ally of Governor DeSantis, who was on the Florida Board of Governors, the group that manages Florida universities. At a meeting in 2022, he said Florida had had enough of Sachs.
6: If anyone has the power to stand up to it, it has to be us. And we possibly have to be prepared for that to be a bloody fight, a fight that we have not brought on or welcomed, but a fight that was necessary.
2: The Commission for Public Higher Education is led by Florida, but it's also a collaboration with school systems in Texas, Tennessee, North and South Carolina, and Georgia. The group is now starting to lay the groundwork on college campuses across the South in hopes of being fully approved by the Trump administration by next year. And the group just put out its new standards for accreditation. Mark Rosenberg is a former chancellor of Florida universities and the former president of Florida International University.
7: I think change is healthy, change is necessary. There's a new reality out there, a reality different than what Sachs was attempting to capture, as far as I'm concerned.
2: Rosenberg likes the new set of standards. Like, he says it puts more emphasis on student outcomes than Sachs ever has.
7: What is the time to degree? What is the graduation rate? Sachs was well-intended. Sachs played a role, but it's time for a change.
2: In the 1940s, Sachs actually stripped accreditation from all Georgia State universities because the governor fired a top administrator who wanted to integrate classrooms. Again, Sachs said the governor was politically meddling in higher education. David Bodie is a professor of rhetoric at the University of North Georgia, in a school system that will soon host the new accrediting agency. And he fears that the new accreditation system means that politics can find a back door to meddling in Southern schools once again.
8: The CPHE is a regional group, and it could set accreditation standards for every university for several states. These standards are really the long-term play for making higher education in the South, at least, run by whoever's in power right now, extending their legacy, if you will.
2: Bodie says the new reality could have sweeping consequences for how universities in his state operate, on diversity initiatives, the way politically sensitive subjects are taught, and how much of a voice faculty have in decision-making.
8: It is a buffer against the politics they don't like by setting up accreditation standards that university systems would have to follow no matter who the governor is.
2: Even if Georgia were to elect a Democratic governor this November. I'm Danny Rivero in Miami.
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9: Democratic socialists are having a moment. They're winning primaries in New York and Colorado, where 29-year-old Democratic socialist Maylott Kuros defeated a 15-term incumbent. But not everyone is happy with the hot streak, including President Trump and centrist Democrats. What a wave of socialist success means for the midterms, next time on 1A.
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12: Good morning, I'm Yusuf Taha at the BBC. The BBC has found evidence that false and misleading claims about Ebola are fueling violence against health workers in the Democratic Republic of Congo. There have been at least 12 claims of community resistance, including personal attacks. Dr. Aime Mbondanula is from the Red Cross.
13: All of this misinformation are directly affecting our operation on a daily basis and also affecting the security of our volunteers, but also of our staff.
12: Bangladesh says nearly 750 people have died in the past 4 months from confirmed and suspected cases of measles. Hospitals are struggling to cope with nearly 1,000 new cases every day. FIFA has defended the decisions of match officials at the World Cup after Egypt complained of bias in the round of 16 loss against Argentina. Elytra Naismith reports.
14: Egypt were 2-0 up against the defending champions before Argentina reeled off 3 late goals in 13 minutes to pull off one of the most stunning comebacks in World Cup history. It left Egypt furious, arguing that poor decisions, including a disallowed goal, were down to favouritism towards their opponents. FIFA has rejected the claim, saying questioning the integrity of match officials is wrong.
12: The British singer Bonnie Tyler has died in a hospital in Portugal. She was 75. Her biggest hit, Total Eclipse of the Heart, topped the charts in the 1980s and passed a billion streams on Spotify earlier this year. I'm Yusuf Taha at the BBC in London.
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16: Good morning, Amy Martinez. Welsh singer Bonnie Tyler, best known for hits such as Total Eclipse of the Heart and It's a Heartache, has died at the age of 75. According to her family, Tyler died unexpectedly Wednesday at a hospital in Portugal where she was being treated for an illness. In 2023, Queen Elizabeth II awarded Tyler one of the highest honors in Great Britain for her contributions to music. It's Morning Edition.
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17: This is Morning Edition from NPR News. I'm Michelle Martin.
16: And Amy Martinez. The list of things bearing President Trump's name and likeness is growing. Starting today, the airport closest to Trump's South Florida home will be named Donald J. Trump International Airport. The Trump organization says it will not profit from the renaming. Legal experts, however, see potential loopholes. NPR's Rachel Treisman reports.
18: PBI is now DJT after Palm Beach International Airport was renamed for President Trump. Trump isn't the only U.S. president to get this distinction. There's John F. Kennedy International Airport in New York and Ronald Reagan National Airport near D.C., among others.
19: As best I can tell, we have 12 airports that have been named after presidents, often after the president is deceased, although not exclusively.
18: That's Jake Linford, a professor at the Florida State University College of Law, who specializes in copyright and contracts. He says this situation is unique because it's
19: one of the few airport naming situations where not only is the person being named still alive, he's also still the president.
18: Trump has a tendency to put his name on things, from buildings to battleships to dollar bills. The airport renaming is the result of a Florida law that was passed along party lines and signed by Republican Governor Ron DeSantis in March. When asked about it at the time, DeSantis downplayed concerns about setting a precedent.
20: Well, the legislature passed it, and he's a friend of mine. He's a sitting president from Florida, the first one we've ever had from Florida. And so I thought it was appropriate.
18: Trump, a lifelong New Yorker, changed his permanent residence.

0: to Palm Beach in 2019. He travels to his Mar-a-Lago home regularly through the airport that now bears his name. And the
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0: Natu Twe, and you're tuned to WLRN, we're South Florida's NPR news source. Coming up next on Marketplace Morning Report, the latest government data shows that U.S. airline spending on fuel is up. This comes as major U.S. airlines are set to report quarterly earnings. That was all the morning's business news on WLRN.
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2: Coming up in 10 minutes on Marketplace Morning Report, the U.S. and Iran are escalating attacks this morning. So how are markets reacting to hostility in the Middle East? And touring has long been a way for musicians, big and small, to earn income. A musician breaks down the cost of going on tour as an independent artist. 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
5: Good morning, I'm Yusuf Taha at the BBC. After the overnight U.S. military strikes on Iran, the authorities there have suspended services on the railway line between Tehran and Mashhad, where the late Supreme Leader Ayatollah Ali Khamenei is due to be buried today. The BBC's Lise Doucette reports.
6: Today is the last day of a choreographed spectacle of public mourning, which stretched over 6 days and five cities in Iran as well as in neighboring Iraq. An effort by Iran's new leaders to project unity and strength, and to underline that their supreme leader, assassinated in the first hours of this war, matters not just to Iran, but to the wider community of Shia Muslims.
5: The BBC has found evidence that false and misleading claims about Ebola are fueling violence against health workers in the Democratic Republic of Congo. There have been at least 12 incidents of community resistance, including attacks on medical facilities. Bangladesh says nearly 750 people have died in the past 4 months from confirmed or suspected cases of measles. Azadeh Moshiri visited a hospital in Dhaka.
7: We're in a specialist measles ward. There are dozens of families with their babies. They're lying on thin blankets. Some of them are rocking their children to calm them down. Others are fanning them because it's so hot. Hospital officials have told us this ward has more than double the amount of patients it can handle, and they've run out of beds.
5: I'm Yusuf Taha at the BBC in London.
8: This is WLRN News. I'm Sherry Lynn Cabrera.
9: And I'm Alyssa Ramos. As we inch closer to the World Cup quarterfinals, some soccer fans are rushing to find collectible Panini stickers. The goal is to get the nearly 1,000 stickers needed to complete a whole album. Some of them have soccer players, along with team crests and special edition ones. At a sticker trading location in downtown Doral, it was packed.
10: CUW? Which one is that one?
11: Curaçao.
10: Number 7.
12: No.
10: Egypt? 13?
12: Yes.
10: Perfect.
9: There weren't enough tables, so people were sitting on the floor.
10: We've been a lot. Remember, we're not missing that many. Egypt.
9: Juan Pesa has been collecting stickers since 1994. He spoke to us while he was in the middle of trading.
13: How does this World Cup compare to the other ones? Have the cards changed a lot?
10: No, to me, it's just more exciting because he's involved.
13: Oh, is that your son?
10: Yeah, he's involved.
13: Is this his first World Cup?
10: Second, but his first time collecting. Australia?
9: You can buy all the packs you want, but it's a random draw. You'll never know which players you'll end up with.
8: One thing is for sure. You will get duplicates. It's a challenge that can't be done alone.
14: There was a need for a place for people to trade cards for the World Cup, which is a huge tradition since, 50, 60 years ago. We talked to the mall, and then they said that they can rent it for us for the time of the World Cup. So that's how Sticker Experience 305 was born.
8: That's Joel Vasquez. He helped open the pop-up trading site in Doral before the start of the World Cup. When it first opened, he says over 1,000 people showed up.
14: If you can see over here, you can see your dads, you can see with their sons. I mean, you can see the dads filling up themselves. The ninth

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2: And just have fun in general.
3: 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A packet of 7 stickers is $2. A box of 50 packets is $100.
4: So some that I'm missing from here. So for example, this is Mexico 8.
5: For Nico Kuzak, he spent roughly $500 on stickers this World Cup.
4: Some people might think it's childish. Some people might think it's like, yeah, only like, you know, kids do it, or you're wasting money. I think in the grand scheme of things, it's something that you always look back fondly on it.
5: Panini stickers have been a part of the World Cup fan experience since 1970. When Kuzak was younger, his cousins in Argentina got him hooked on it.
4: The act of opening up the sticker album, it's like this unique sense of euphoria combined with nostalgia that you're just like, you don't really get in too many places, you know? You start feeling like a little kid again.
5: Everyone has their own way of sorting, tracking, and trading their stickers. Some people rely on apps to track their progress. Others still do it the old-fashioned way, with pen and paper. Kuzak made his own Excel spreadsheet. He has kept all of his past Panini albums since 2010.
4: I would love to do this with my kids. I think that's part of the reason why I've kept all the other ones. Show them, like, hey, these are the ones that I've made when I was, like, younger, and, like, we can make them together. I think my kids, if I'm, like, lucky enough, will be as into it as I am.
3: After the World Cup in 2030, a major change is coming to that tradition. That's when Panini will no longer be printing stickers in partnership with FIFA. Another brand called Topps will take over the rights to produce World Cup cards, stickers, and other FIFA collectibles.
4: There is something special about getting that 00 Panini logo on it, but I think as long as Topps does like a good job with it, I don't think it'll change it too much, and so I'll see how I feel in 8 years.
5: For now, the process remains the same, at least for another World Cup.
3: Ask anyone who trades, the tradition is priceless.
6: Belgium.
3: I'm Sherry Lynn Cabrera.
5: And I'm Alyssa Ramos in Miami, and this is WLRN News.
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9: From Marketplace, I'm Sabri Benishore, in for Kimberly Adams. The U.S. and Iran traded new attacks since the president said the ceasefire was over. Oil prices surged yesterday but have come off those highs ever so slightly. Shipping through the Strait of Hormuz is just about completely frozen. Jane Foley is here to talk about it. She's head of foreign exchange strategy at Rabobank in London. Welcome.
11: Thank you for having me.
9: So generally speaking, what is the market's take on this eruption of hostilities?
11: Well, of course, we are back to watching that oil price, and we did see it decline this morning after yesterday's increases. So that means that this morning, well, some of that sentiment or some of those fears yesterday have eased back. And that means that the market has taken the additional conflict that we've seen from both sides yesterday in the Middle East as really a maneuver to get more power at the negotiating table. It seems that Trump really does want to

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1: It's Morning Edition on WLRN. We're South Florida's NPR News source. I'm Natu Twen. We're here to keep you informed with all national, statewide, and local news. Coming up from the WLRN newsroom, Florida aims to revolutionize higher ed accreditation. Many in the South fear what comes next. That story in 15 minutes.
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1: From the WLRN Newsroom, I'm Christine DiMatte. There's an important part of higher education that often gets overlooked: accreditation. Accrediting agencies are like a licensing system for higher ed. They decide standards for how colleges and universities operate and whether they have access to federal dollars. Florida is in the middle of creating its own accrediting agency alongside other southern states. But that has widespread implications. WLRN's Danny Rivero brings us this report, starting in Mississippi.
2: Oxford, Mississippi, September 1962. At the height of the civil rights movement, James Meredith, a black student, had won a federal court case against Mississippi. Under court order, the University of Mississippi had to be desegregated. Meredith would be the first ever black student to attend the university. Mississippi Governor Ross Barnett literally stood in the doorway of the university to block Meredith from registering for class. And the governor made a defiant speech to the nation as the Kennedy administration considered sending in troops to enforce the court order.
3: I have said in every county in Mississippi that no student in our state will be integrated while I am your governor.
2: During a white riot to block integration on campus, two people were killed. Hundreds were arrested. At the time, few outside the black community in the South stood up for Meredith, except for one group: the Southern Association of Colleges, or SACS for short. SACS accredited Mississippi universities, and it threatened to block accreditation for all Mississippi schools, calling the governor's actions an act of undue political influence in education. And if the schools were not accredited, they would not have access to federal funding. Effectively, the schools could be shut down. Under pressure from the accreditor and the federal government, Mississippi relented. The school was desegregated, marking a major victory of the civil rights movement. Bob Shireman is a member of the National Advisory Committee on Institutional Quality and Integrity, the federal group that approves accreditors.
4: Historically, accrediting agencies have provided a really useful counterweight to political control of colleges, especially in the face of segregationists in the South, segregationist governors.
2: Accreditors are approved by the federal government, but they operate independently. They set minimum standards on things like academic freedom and education quality, and they can investigate schools for supposed violations, sanction them, or revoke accreditation. Florida is currently rolling out a brand new accrediting agency. It comes at a time when the state has aggressively moved against a so-called woke agenda in higher education. The move takes place as Florida has repeatedly butted heads with SACS, the same accreditor Mississippi had in 1962. Shireman says there's a straight line between what happened in 1962 and Florida today.
4: That history has led now to this DeSantis entity that, as it's currently formulated, is essentially an entity of the Florida state government.
2: Last June, Governor Ron DeSantis announced the creation of the Commission for Public Higher Education, a collaboration with other states in the South. This new body will get out from under the watchful eyes of SACS and have southern states accredit themselves. DeSantis said SACS and other independent accreditors are against two Florida priorities: rolling back diversity initiatives and placing new restrictions on how concepts of race are taught in the classroom.
5: So this endeavor will introduce a new accreditor into the marketplace. It'll upend the monopoly of the woke accreditation cartels, and it will provide institutions with an alternative that focuses on student achievement rather than the ideological fads that have so permeated those accrediting bodies over the year.
2: Now, SACS accredits about 800 schools across the country, traditionally in the South. In recent years, Florida has complained that Sachs overstepped its authority by questioning state politicians. That's because Sachs has warned about political interference in higher education, as Republican allies of Governor DeSantis have been named university and college presidents. And when Florida blocked three professors from testifying in a federal voting rights case in 2021, Sachs cried foul. Kent Sturman was a close ally of Governor DeSantis, who was on the Florida Board of Governors, the group that manages Florida universities. At a meeting in 2022, he said Florida had had enough of Sachs.
6: If anyone has the power to stand up to it, it has to be us. And we possibly have to be prepared for that to be a bloody fight, a fight that we have not brought on or welcomed, but a fight that was necessary.
2: The Commission for Public Higher Education is led by Florida, but it's also a collaboration with school systems in Texas, Tennessee, North and South Carolina, and Georgia. The group is now starting to lay the groundwork on college campuses across the South in hopes of being fully approved by the Trump administration by next year. And the group just put out its new standards for accreditation. Mark Rosenberg is a former chancellor of Florida universities and the former president of Florida International University.
7: I think change is healthy, change is necessary. There's a new reality out there, a reality different than what Sachs was attempting to capture, as far as I'm concerned.
2: Rosenberg likes the new set of standards. Like, he says it puts more emphasis on student outcomes than Sachs ever has.
7: What is the time to degree? What is the graduation rate? Sachs was well-intended. Sachs played a role, but it's time for a change.
2: In the 1940s, Sachs actually stripped accreditation from all Georgia State universities because the governor fired a top administrator who wanted to integrate classrooms. Again, Sachs said the governor was politically meddling in higher education. David Bodie is a professor of rhetoric at the University of North Georgia, in a school system that will soon host the new accrediting agency. And he fears that the new accreditation system means that politics can find a back door to meddling in Southern schools once again.
8: The CPHE is a regional group, and it could set accreditation standards for every university for several states. These standards are really the long-term play for making higher education in the South, at least, run by whoever's in power right now, extending their legacy, if you will.
2: Bodie says the new reality could have sweeping consequences for how universities in his state operate, on diversity initiatives, the way politically sensitive subjects are taught, and how much of a voice faculty have in decision making.
8: It is a buffer against the politics they don't like by setting up accreditation standards that university systems would have to follow no matter who the governor is.
2: Even if Georgia were to elect a Democratic governor this November. I'm Danny Rivero in Miami.
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9: Democratic socialists are having a moment. They're winning primaries in New York and Colorado, where 29-year-old Democratic socialist Melot Kuros defeated a 15-term incumbent. But not everyone is happy with the hot streak, including President Trump and centrist Democrats. What a wave of socialist success means for the midterms, next time on 1A.
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12: Good morning. I'm Yusuf Taha at the BBC. After the overnight U.S. military strikes on Iran, the authorities there have suspended services on the railway line between Tehran and Mashhad, where the late Supreme Leader Ayatollah Ali Khamenei is due to be buried today. The BBC's Lise Doucette reports.
13: Today is the last day of a choreographed spectacle of public mourning, which stretched over 6 days and five cities in Iran as well as in neighboring Iraq, an effort by Iran's new leaders to project unity and strength and to underline that their supreme leader, assassinated in the first hours of this war, matters not just to Iran, but to the wider community of Shia Muslims.
12: The BBC has found evidence that false and misleading claims about Ebola are fueling violence against health workers in the Democratic Republic of Congo. Congo. There have been at least 12 incidents of community resistance, including attacks on medical facilities. Bangladesh says nearly 750 people have died in the past 4 months from confirmed or suspected cases of measles. Azadeh Moshiri visited a hospital in Dhaka.
14: We're in a specialist measles ward. There are dozens of families with their babies. They're lying on thin blankets. Some of them are rocking their children to calm them down. Others are fanning them because it's so hot. Hospital officials have told us this ward has more than double the amount of patients it can handle, and they've run out of beds.
12: I'm Yusuf Taha at the BBC in London.
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16: Good morning, Amy Martinez. Welsh singer Bonnie Tyler, best known for hits such as Total Eclipse of the Heart and It's a Heartache, has died at the age of 75. According to her family, Tyler died unexpectedly Wednesday at a hospital in Portugal where she was being treated for an illness. In 2023, Queen Elizabeth II awarded Tyler one of the highest honors in Great Britain for her contributions to music. Total Eclipse of the Heart. It's Morning Edition.
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17: This is Morning Edition from NPR News. I'm Michelle Martin.
16: And I'm A. Martinez. The list of things bearing President Trump's name and likeness is growing. Starting today, the airport closest to Trump's South Florida home will be named Donald J. Trump International Airport. The Trump organization says it will not profit from the renaming. Legal experts, however, see potential loopholes. NPR's Rachel Treisman reports.
18: PBI is now DJT after Palm Beach International Airport was renamed for President Trump. Trump isn't the only U.S. president to get this distinction. There's John F. Kennedy International Airport in New York and Ronald Reagan National Airport near D.C., among others.
19: As best I can tell, we have 12 airports that have been named after presidents, often after the president is deceased, although not exclusively.
18: That's Jake Linford, a professor at the Florida State University College of Law, who specializes in copyright and contracts. He says this situation is unique because it's
19: one of the few airport naming situations where not only is the person being named still alive, he's also still the president.
18: Trump has a tendency to put his name on things, from buildings to battleships to dollar bills. The airport renaming is the result of a Florida law that was passed along party lines and signed by Republican Governor Ron DeSantis in March. When asked about it at the time, DeSantis downplayed concerns about setting a precedent.
20: Well, the legislature passed it, and he's a friend of mine. He's a sitting president from Florida, the first one we've ever had from Florida. And so I thought it was appropriate.
18: Trump, a lifelong New Yorker, changed his permanent residence to Palm Beach in 2019. He travels to his Mar-a-Lago home regularly through the airport that now bears his name. And the Trump organization has applied to trademark the name. That's unusual, says Josh Gerben, a trademark attorney in D.C.
21: This airport could have been renamed Donald J. Trump International Airport, and Trump Org did not need to own trademarks for this to happen.
18: A spokesperson for the Trump Organization told NPR it did so because the Trump brand is a, quote, frequent target of infringers, counterfeiters, and unauthorized users around the world. But that means Palm Beach County needs permission from Trump to use the airport's name.
21: Because otherwise they could theoretically be in violation of these trademarks that Trump Org had filed.
18: A licensing agreement signed by county commissioners in early May allows the airport to freely use the name on signs, merchandise, and more. And it explicitly prohibits Trump from making any money off of merchandise sold by the county or airport. But lawyers see a potential loophole, merchandise sold outside of the airport.
21: Based on my reading of the agreement, it would seem that if Trump Org wanted to sell merchandise online, that they would be able to do so without any connection to the airport.
18: The Trump Org.
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2: Here's Gerben.
3: If they don't like some language that describes Trump or his presidency, they'll have to rewrite it.
2: He says these extra hoops could increase the cost of the renaming, which airport officials estimate at $5.5 million. The state will cover about half, and the airport says the rest will come from its own revenue sources. Rachel Treisman, NPR News.
4: This is Morning Edition from NPR News. I'm A. Martinez.
5: And I'm Michelle Martin.

0: And I'm Natu Twe. Coming up next on Marketplace Morning Report, the latest government data shows that U.S. airline spending on fuel is up. This comes as major U.S. airlines are set to report quarterly earnings. And major artists made headlines this summer for canceling their tours in a move on social media dubbed Blue Dot Fever. But it's not just major artists who are struggling with the economics of touring. That was all the morning's business news on WLRN.
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1: From Marketplace, I'm Sabri Benishore, in for Kimberly Adams. The country's biggest airlines are about to let everyone know how they are doing. They're about to report financial results for the second quarter. That is April to June, which just so happens to have been smack dab at the height of the Iran war and all of its economic disruption. And that has left airlines between a rock and a hard place. It's gotten more expensive to fly, so airlines need to raise prices. But also, it's gotten more expensive to fly, and a chunk of consumers don't want to pay higher prices. Delta reports tomorrow. United comes next week. Marketplace's Nova Safo reports.
3: U.S. airlines spent nearly twice as much on jet fuel in May than they had a year earlier. $3 billion more in a month, according to the latest data from the Transportation Department. To keep up, airlines are raising prices, says industry consultant Robert Mann.
4: They can only charge those fares for future bookings, so they don't really recover the extent of their fuel price exposure for months, if ever.
3: The if ever part has to do with what happens after the busy summer travel season ends. Will people keep buying? Mann isn't sure. But Meghna Maharishi, an airline reporter with the travel industry trade publication Skift, says executives appear optimistic for now.
5: Based on everything that we've heard so far from airline CEOs and executives, spending patterns still seem to be up for the most part.
3: And the reason for that, she says, is that airlines have been focusing on passengers willing to spend.

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1: 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Tonight on WLRN-TV, a look into the life and political career of the 41st U.S. president, from his youth and decorated service as a World War II combat pilot to his presidency and defeat in 1992. 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
4: This is WLRN News. I'm Sherry Lynn Cabrera.
5: And I'm Alyssa Ramos. As we inch closer to the World Cup quarterfinals, some soccer fans are rushing to find collectible Panini stickers. The goal is to get the nearly 1,000 stickers needed to complete a whole album. Some of them have soccer players, along with team crests and special edition ones. At a sticker trading location in downtown Doral, it was packed.
6: CUW? Which one is that one?
7: Curacao.
6: Number 7.
8: No.
6: Egypt? 13?
8: Yes.
6: Perfect.
5: There weren't enough tables, so people were sitting on the floor.
6: It's been a lot. Remember, we're not missing that many. Egypt.
5: Juan Pesa has been collecting stickers since 1994. He spoke to us while he was in the middle of trading.
9: How does this, like, World Cup compare to the other ones? Have the cards changed a lot?
6: No. To me, it's just more exciting because he's involved.
9: Oh, is that your son?
6: Yeah. He's involved.
9: Is this his first World Cup?
6: Second. But his first time collecting. Australia?
5: You can buy all the packs you want, but it's a random draw. You'll never know which players you'll end up with.
4: One thing is for sure, you will get duplicates. It's a challenge that can't be done alone.
10: There was a need for a place for people to trade cards for the World Cup, which is a huge tradition since, I don't know, 50, 60 years ago. We talked to the mall, and then they said that they can rent it for us for the time of the World Cup, so that's how Sticker Experience 305 was born.
4: That's Joel Vasquez. He helped open the pop-up trading site in Doral before the start of the World Cup. When it first opened, he says over 1,000 people showed up.
10: If you can see over here, you can see your dads, you can see with their sons, I mean, you can see the dads filling up themselves. The nice thing about it is people mingling, you know, people talking to each other, socializing. That's the experience. That's pretty much that's what is cool about it.
9: Oh, and then what's the bell?
10: The bell is when they complete the album, they ring the bell and they take a picture of it.
4: 10-year-old Alex Rodriguez is close to ringing that bell.
11: This album, technically, we didn't buy it. My friend gave it to me as a gift at school. And I'm like, hey, I should try to complete it.
4: His dad passed down his love for soccer and collecting Panini stickers.
11: I like that people can be united and be in, like, these spaces that everyone can be together and show a bit of their collection and just have fun in general.
4: But every hobby comes with a cost. A packet of 7 stickers is $2. A box of 50 packets is $100.
12: So some that I'm missing from here. So, for example, this is Mexico 8.
5: For Nico Kuzak, he spent roughly $500 on stickers this World Cup.
12: Some people might think it's childish. Some people might think it's like, yeah, only, like, you know, kids do it or you're wasting money. I think in the grand scheme of things, it's something that you always look back fondly on it.
5: Panini stickers have been a part of the World Cup fan experience since 1970. When Kuzak was younger, his cousins in Argentina got him hooked on it.
12: The act of opening up the sticker album, it's like this unique sense of euphoria combined with nostalgia that you're just like, you don't really get in too many places, you know? You start feeling like a little kid again.
5: Everyone has their own way of sorting, tracking, and trading their stickers. Some people rely on apps to track their progress. Others still do it the old-fashioned way, with pen and paper. Kuzak made his own Excel spreadsheet. He has kept all of his past Panini albums since 2010.
12: I would love to do this with my kids. I think that's part of the reason why I've kept all the other ones. Show them, like, hey, these are the ones that I've made when I was, like, younger, and, like, we can make them together. I think my kids, if I'm, like, lucky enough, will be as into it as I am.
7: After the World Cup in 2030, a major change is coming to that tradition. That's when Panini will no longer be printing stickers in partnership with FIFA. Another brand called Topps will take over the rights to produce World Cup cards, stickers, and other FIFA collectibles.
12: There is something special about getting that 00 Panini logo on it, but I think as long as Topps does like a good job with it, I don't think it'll change it too much, and so I'll see how I feel in 8 years.
5: For now, the process remains the same, at least for another World Cup.
7: Ask anyone who trades, the tradition is priceless.
6: Belgium.
7: I'm Sherry Lynn Cabrera.
5: And I'm Alyssa Ramos in Miami, and this is WLRN News.
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13: This is NewsHour. It's live from the BBC World Service. There are times when summits of international leaders can be so tightly choreographed that they barely raise a flicker. But as we've seen from the most recent NATO summit, that's just ended in Turkey. Summits featuring Donald Trump can, among the protagonists, induce something closer to hyperventilation, because it can be difficult to keep up with the mood swings. The president arrived swinging, lashing out as he has before at what he sees as his feckless, feeble European counterparts. He ended up by sighing about the tremendous love and unity in the room. So how do those who feel most exposed within NATO feel about all this? Latvia shares a border with its huge Russian neighbour. Its prime minister is Andris Kulbergs.
14: I think how much trouble we anticipated before the summit, because there was a lot of things in the air, especially what we hear in the Eastern Front, truly dislike, which is helping Russia very much more than us, is the, I would say, stupid deterioration in the relationship between Poland and Ukraine. Unnecessary, in my opinion. We have to understand it's a wartime. It's a fifth year in the war. Things can happen, and Ukraine is at war. But I'm in direct contact with our president, and we've been discussing about it together today as well with the foreign minister. It's been a wonderful summit with a lot of concrete outcomes, with the sanctions package discussed, with the Ukraine support, and for Latvia particularly, we were pointed out as a clear example where we're spending real 5% on our defense, real 5% directly to defense measures, because we understand the stronger the Eastern Front is, that's the security for whole Europe. And it's vital for us, and we do that. Trump was, at the end, was very positive.
13: Your chief of staff, commander of Latvia's armed forces, General Purdants, said just last month in an interview with the Financial Times that he was concerned that Russia's edge in drone warfare over NATO countries could mean that they could seek to exploit a window of opportunity, as he put it, by the end of 2028 to invade the Baltic states. Would you agree that there really is a moment of maximum peril for Latvia over the next couple of years?
14: Every single general takes scenarios into place. Every military person has to go for the worst to understand how to prepare for that, which means there is, mathematically, this is a window. It is a window when Europe is not pulling up its capabilities in time, its resources, its production resources. That is a window of opportunity. But from the other side, Russia is so occupied with what's happening in Ukraine and Ukraine is taking upper hand that this possibility is highly unlikely. But if there is a peace deal reached, then NATO and us, we have to understand what's happening on the day after. And that means eastern flank has to be supported on the security matter more than we're speaking even now. And that is a vital thing to take into account. So what happens if 1.5 million troops, Russian troops, return back home to Putin with no money, no job, and no understanding of the future and hostile personalities? That's an important question.
13: When it comes to the sort of actions that you and indeed NATO have to take to strengthen, in particular, your eastern flank, I mean, you've mentioned the fact that Latvia is very, very close. I mean, I think you're up to, what is it? It's going to be 4.9% of GDP by next year, something like that.
14: Oh, 5% already next year.
13: Okay, 5%, right.
14: And that's not like the other countries. We fully spend it on defense.
13: So that's what I was going to say. I mean, you know, you were celebrating the end of this NATO summit as a tremendous success, but, you know, the hard figures are, I mean, if you look at the two of the major military powers in NATO, Britain and France, they're barely getting up on track by 2030 to get up to about 2.7%. They're nowhere near getting, it seems, up to the 3.5%, which is the NATO target by 2035. I mean, are you disappointed?
14: I am, but I understand that our society's eastern flank feels it every single day. We have a 48% decrease in tourism, decrease in investments, a direct effect of business, inflation, etc., and etc., the mood of the people. We have direct attacks, 36 already interactions in our airspace. This is the reality. And 5% is not enough for Latvia. We need 20. We need 25 in order to secure European Union border, not just Latvia's border. And that's what has to be understood. I think it's a bit of a mathematical problem that we put upon every single country that it has to spend 5%. I don't think that is right, that Luxembourg puts tanks because of their GDP so high and country so small, they could just fill it with tanks, but that wouldn't be the right call. I think we have all European Union has to focus on eastern flank as a direct border with Russia, with the aggressor, and also Belarus. So we have to understand how we deploy these resources smartly. So I think that shouldn't be just mathematics.
13: In terms of getting the sort of capabilities that you and many other NATO leaders are saying NATO needs, and the huge amounts of investment, that is going to obviously involve a certain amount of sacrifice for those economies. I just wonder, given what we're now seeing with perhaps a resumption in hostilities, you know, full-scale hostilities maybe even between the US and Iran, the damage that's going to do potentially to the global economy, I just wonder what your thoughts are about when you see that the war could be restarting there. I mean, there are different voices within NATO. The Secretary General, Mark Rutte, has called these US strikes absolutely necessary. There have been other voices, notably the Germans, the Spanish, who have deplored what's happening. What's Latvia's view?
14: Well, Europe has, just financially, Europe has paid a bill of 54 billion, what has happened in Hormuz. That's just how much it has cost for the economy. We have to, I think what NATO and us, what we have to do is that we become much more efficient and in the fastest way possible. And the only way to do that is that we fully integrate that with Ukraine. There is no other party now or NATO member who knows better than Ukraine, who knows how to deal with today's warfare threat. And what we see is a totally different war game. And that means we have to adopt things like anti-drone system, like covering an umbrella over our skies, should be in the most cost-effective way. NATO has to plug and play, integrate this with what Ukraine can give us.
13: And that was Latvia's Prime Minister, Andris Kullbergs. Now, whoever wins the World Cup, and we've got the first of the quarterfinals today with France and Morocco, I think it's fair to say that we've already got a winner for the sound of the World Cup. The sound of Norwegian fans, in this case members of Norway's parliament in Oslo's Stortinget, pretending to row. The Norwegian for row is handily for monolingual English speakers, row. It's a tribute to their fearsome Viking heritage, and it's a trend, this thundering rhythmic chant, which has caught on not just among the fans in the stadium and the players themselves, but across the home country from elderly care home residents to Air Force pilots from the royal family to, as we've just heard, MPs in Parliament. And the man who came up with the idea of this being the chant for the Norwegian football team is Ulle Frøystad, a school teacher who joins us now from Miami ahead of Norway's quarterfinal against England on Saturday. Ulle, thank you very much for your time. It's one thing coming up with the idea, it's another thing for it to catch on. How did that happen?
15: Oh, well, the history behind the row, it goes 10 plus years back. It's something that I saw from a Norwegian soccer team called Rosenborg. And they were yelling Rosenborg on the stadium, and they divided their name up in three parts. So then they started off by yelling Rosenborg. And that first part that goes Ru really made an impact on the stadium, and I fell in love with that part of it. And then many years later, I kept thinking about that Ru sound, and we just wanted to use that somehow. And last year, when I was working on chants for Norway's supporter group, Olje Berge, I was trying to find something Viking-related, something that had history and culture for us. And I was walking around singing, listening to music, doing selfies of different chants that came to my mind. And then all of a sudden I remembered this Ru from many years ago. Mm. And I realized what that meant. It meant Ro. And then a light bulb just went on. And there was the idea.
13: Yeah, well, there was the idea. But as I say, the question is how you then got everybody in your country of 5.6 million to start rowing.
15: Oh, sorry about that. Yeah, that's a good question. I've never seen Norwegians act the way they are acting like right now. So I think it's that 28-year wait. We waited for so long to get this World Cup, and then this row chant became something funny. People are just having a blast, enjoying finally being in the World Cup.
13: And what about the slightly sour grapes from the Swedes who say actually the Vikings who were rowers were us lot from the eastern Viking lands, and the Norwegian Vikings, as it were the sailors?
15: Well, I think there's a debate going on with that, but I think that's just good fun. I think all the Scandinavian countries were Vikings at heart, and maybe slightly different tasks or so, but we were all Vikings.
13: Right. And it must be fantastic for you not just to see the entire sort of Norwegian contingent in the stadium, but also, I mean, the players themselves, they've really got into it, haven't they?
15: They have, yeah. And when they did it the first time against Senegal, that was amazing to see. It's just so cool to see how the supporters and the national team are kind of synced in this, and we feel very united. And I think that's something that is helping the Norwegian team right now, that they feel like they're being backed no matter what, and that we stand together.
13: Yeah. Feeling good about Saturday?
15: Yes, I do feel good, but it's going to be a very tough game. England is the favorite team to win this one, I think, but I do think anything can happen. It's the quarterfinals, and we're in a good flow right now, so we're ready to row.
13: And I have to ask, because I've got you up on screen in front of me, is that your real hair, or is it a Haaland tribute wig?
15: This is my real hair, yeah.
13: Okay, well, that's where Erling Haaland obviously got it from.
15: My hair was...

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2: 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I'm Natu Twe. I don't know about you, but I'm going for Norway over England on that Saturday match. Norway all the way. But before we get to Saturday, we have to go through the game today where France faces Morocco at 4 p.m. Don't know who I want to win this game yet. I think I'd have to go for Morocco as the last African team still standing in the World Cup. 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
5: According to the Met Office, the UK government's weather and climate service, sea surface temperatures are forecast to peak in the next couple of days, with the water in some areas reaching as much as 5 degrees Celsius, higher than average. And forecasters say that unusually warm conditions are likely to persist for at least a fortnight. Our climate editor, Justin Rowlatt, has been finding out why it's happening and what it could mean for our weather and marine life.
6: Brixham in Devon is England's biggest fishing port, and sales of one normally very rare species are booming. Mediterranean octopus. Every few decades there are reports of octopus blooms in UK waters, but experts say this time is different. There are so many octopus, buyers are flying in from Europe.
7: Here the prices are low, so there is an opportunity here right now.
6: Ruben Dominguez and his colleague David Bertrand are fish merchants from Spain.
8: We are planning big volumes. So
9: five containers. One Spanish customer last week asked for five containers.
10: Five whole shipping containers?
9: Yes. Yeah.
6: Brixham Market sold 103 tons of octopus, £500,000 worth, in a single day a few weeks back.
11: Incredibly, voracious breeders and voracious feeders.
6: Tommy Stewart is in charge of the Rockfish fishmonger business, a big buyer of Brixham fish.
11: They're releasing up to 500,000 eggs at any given time, and so everything from the little shellfish to the bigger shellfish, they're really incredibly intelligent predators.
6: Like lots of people in the fishing industry here, he says since the octopus bloom began, catches of lobster, crab and scallops have crashed. So why are there so many here? On a boat way out in Plymouth Sound, scientists from Plymouth Marine Laboratory are lowering high-tech sensing equipment into the water. The sea here has been monitored for more than a century, giving researchers an unusually detailed picture of how it's changing. Professor Matt Frost is from the Marine Lab.
12: We've had octopus blooms before, and they've typically occurred infrequently, but when there's been warmer waters. So we know in that sense it's not unusual. But what we're having now is, because of these marine heat waves being more frequent and lasting longer, the sheer abundance of octopus is enormous. We've seen a gradual change going year on, year out, and it's getting warmer.
6: It certainly is. For the past 18 months, the Met Office says there has always been a marine heat wave somewhere in UK waters. The hotspots shifting, but the unusual warmth never

0: This is WLRN, a pleasant Thursday morning to you. MJ Smith here with you as always. Thank you so much for spending your time here with us at 91.3 WLRN and 104.7 in the Palm Beaches. 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We're live and local.
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2: 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Started beating.
3: 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This is Yes, I Will from Lenny Kaye's new album, Going Local.

0: That was Yes I Will, with music by my guest Lenny Kaye and the lyric by his late uncle. And it's on Lenny Kaye's new album called Going Local. We'll be right back. This is Fresh Air.
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0: This is Fresh Air. Let's get back to my interview with Lenny Kaye. He has his first solo album, and it features his own songs. It's called Going Local, and it will be released next week. So you started off as a rock critic. You were still playing, you know, in a band, but you were a rock critic. You were reviewing records. You wrote for all the pop magazines, but you also wrote for men's magazines. It's through an article that Patti Smith first got in touch with you. This was, I think, in 1971 or two, and you'd written about a cappella music or doo-wop. What did you love about the music, and what did she love about the article?
3: It touched Patti very much because it was the kind of music that she listened to growing up in South Jersey and Philadelphia. We both enjoyed Jerry Blavitt, the Gita with the heater, the Boss with the hot sauce, playing beautiful, beautiful group harmony. And when I was growing up in Brooklyn, I would see the older kids on the corner hitting notes, as it were. And that was the first music that touched my soul. I once had hopes to be a high tenor in a doo-wop group. Of course, I've completely lost that part of my vocal range, so I'll never achieve that one. But when Patti called me up about this article I'd written for Jazz and Pop, which was about a very niche thing, a cappella music was doo-wop music without, of course, musical instruments, but it was specialized from oldies stores. And this is like 1963, 1962, which meant that the music was already past dated, and it was, and of course it would be knocked off the charts by the English invasion. But I wrote this article, and that's when Patti first called me up, and she said she was moved by it, and that's when she started visiting me at Village Oldies, and I'd put on our favorite records, My Hero by the Blue Notes, Today's the Day, Maureen Gray.

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2: It's Here and Now on WLRN. I'm Natu Tue. Winded began as a solo project of guitarist and singer Thryn Vianale, with just a guitar and a looper pedal while attending Florida State University in Tallahassee 10 years ago. Since then, the project has grown into a full band, expanding its sound with layered guitars, dynamic arrangements, and Vianale's distinctive vocals. That was Double Memoir, a preview of the band's latest musical direction. I spoke with Vianale about Winden's evolution and the inspiration behind the new sound. Thryn grew up in Boca Raton, getting exposure to music and instruments through their family.
3: Well, my parents played some really good, like, classic records growing up, which I'm very grateful for. Like, just kind of, like, played them around the house. Like, listened to a lot of Madonna, especially listened to a lot of Sade growing up. And my grandfather played the guitar. He was, like, I think the one that really influenced me into, like, wanting to play guitar. And when he would visit, he would bring, like, a little Martin ukulele with him, which I thought was super cute. And so I think that's kind of where that started, was I just admired him a lot as a person and wanted to, yeah, learn that myself.
2: All right, you just picked up and just rolled with it, learning as while you're young, middle school through high school.
3: Yeah, it started in, like, I think in middle school, because I really wanted to play in my friend's Killswitch Engage cover band. I was not able to learn those songs at that tender young age, and I definitely didn't have, like, a natural talent for playing instruments. Like, it wasn't something that I, like, picked up easily. Like, I had to, like, sit in my room. And I think this is the same for a lot of South Florida musicians, because, like, growing up there wasn't a ton to do, or like a ton of, like, spaces for, like, kids to go that I knew of at that time. So I, like, just sat in my room and played guitar for a long time, for many years. And the first band I ever played in was a band called Lingua Franca, which is a word that I remember from AP Human Geography in high school, which means, I think it means common language. Anyway, the person that I played with in that band, he was moving out of the state, and he was like, you should keep playing and, like, just do your own thing, and you should call it Long-Winded because you talk a lot. So I've just decided to go with Winded, because Long-Winded, one, it was kind of a roast, and two, I like single-word band titles.
2: In 2018, Winded grew into a full band, filled with friends from a Tallahassee band at the time called Man Moth. They moved to Brooklyn in 2019, and Thryn came back to South Florida in 2021. Winded is still a full band, but different members this time around, and different feelings towards the project.
3: I feel a lot more, like, intentional with the band now versus, like, how it started, and I guess not that it didn't start with, like, an intention, and I do think that we wanted to get somewhere with it and wanted to, like, you know, to see what it would be like when we took it to a full band. But now I feel like in this new lineup, since I left New York, came back here, it's like we're really crafting a different kind of sound and trying things that are just a little bit more, just pushing it a little bit harder than I think we have before. So I definitely feel like now it feels more intentional.
2: Grief is a cornerstone theme for Winded. Their first album, released in 2018, is Schwartz Goes to Heaven, and it was recorded and produced during an intense time for Vianale and other friends.
3: So one of my closest friends, his name is Schwartz. He's with us.
2: Okay.
3: So it became a thing where I was, as a joke, just to kind of like bother him, like just naming the records after him. But we both did experience like a very major loss of a very close friend to both of us. I can't say why I chose like that title with his name attached to it, but I do think that it also, now that I'm saying it out loud, it kind of has a lot to do with the fact that we processed a lot of grief together. She had passed, I think, a few months before like the recording process had started. So it was like, I don't even have words to describe like what that experience was like.

0: I do remember, though, that, like, going to the house I was recording it at, because I recorded that whole record myself, and I'm so glad that I finally decided to, like, let other people record with me, because I don't know how to play the drums. But going to the studio, like, the house studio that I was doing that at, like, that was infinitely helpful in that experience, just, like, the process of that, and, like, yeah, carving out time for that was, like, very healing, for sure. Mm-hmm. I mean, I think it's, like, that process is going to be so different for everybody, but I do think that, like, it's going to shape-shift so many different times that, like, mm-hmm. you know, there might not be words for it, and I don't think there's, like, any perfect thing to say to someone who's grieving, really, either. It's really just a matter of, like, listening and trying to anticipate somebody's needs to the best of your abilities. But I think the new record, which is, you know, going to be out eventually, I think that it kind of reflects that, where it's like, it's kind of more like intense, fast-paced songs, and then it's like slower, sad ones, and then it's like, it's very up and down emotionally, which I think is very intentional.
1: Finale recently became a licensed clinical social worker. The work they do not only shows up in the music, but it also helps them put their emotions on paper.
0: It's kind of hard to describe, I guess, how so much, but even just like this next collection of songs is like, I mean, the record itself is about grief and like the experience of grief in ways that are not just losing a person, but like in terms of like symbolic loss, like losing a part of yourself, or like losing an activity that you used to enjoy, something like that. So it's like, I don't think that I would have engaged in that conversation about grief, like in a musical sense, if I hadn't gone through the process of becoming a therapist and done therapy. I think that, when we did Wish on the Mezzanine in Mercy 27, I feel like that was kind of like the bat signal to like, hey, we're loud now. Like, we're doing loud

0: and I think that that also has a lot to do with like the current lineup of Winded, which is Nick, Gunther, and James. Shout out to them. Love you guys very much. And I just feel like it's built from there. Like the like the double single was like definitely like, you know, kind of a rebirth of the sound. Double Memoir was like just this one-off thing that I ended up liking a lot, that was like a lot faster and like had like somewhat harsh vocals on it at one point. Well, that's a stretch, but it was like I just sat in the background and just like yelled for 2 seconds and I was like, I'm never doing that again. And then but the new songs now, it definitely explores more of those like highs and lows, but I feel like, yeah, the ones that are like fast paced are leaning more towards that like kind of, dare I say, post hardcore ish kind of like vein. And yeah, so I'm very excited. I do love, yeah, like stacking like harmonies and kind of making the vocals interesting as much as I possibly can. There's definitely a lot of that, and much thanks to Emmy from Palomino Blonde. I love you this much and Bonus, and hope I'm not forgetting any of the other bands that she's in, but she's an incredible like vocal producer too, so she just did a great job like helping organize those harmonies and figure out how to make it sound really, really good.
1: What do you hope longtime followers hear in this new chapter of Winded? And what do you hope new listeners, if it's the first time, what do you hope they take away from this?
0: Oh gosh, like from the new record, you mean?
1: Yeah.
0: I hope that they take away that like it's okay not to show up perfectly in life when you're going through stuff. I hope that it is like, you know, I hope that it makes people feel seen. I hope that really it just helps people, if, you know, if possible, like let go of perfectionism, because like lyrically it's like it's messy, like it's about like having a hard time. You know, it's not about like I overcame this and this. It's really actually not about that at all. It's about like this sucks. Yeah. I hate this. Everything is awful, and like, but not necessarily like in like a super negative sense. I don't know. I guess I just hope that it like it feels honest. And because I feel like it is honest, and I hope that it reminds people that, like, you know, you don't have to show up perfectly, but you just have to, like, yeah, show up for yourself first when you're really going through it.
1: That was my conversation with Rin Vianale, guitarist and lead singer of the band Winded. Stay on the lookout for the upcoming album. You can catch them performing at Connect Records in Fort Lauderdale next Friday, July 17th. In South Florida, I'm Natu Tuet on WLRN.
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6: It's Here and Now, and here's something you may already know. Insurance premiums are rising faster than wages, faster than inflation. Also, 150 million Americans are lucky to get their insurance from a job. But as a new look at healthcare puts it, job-based health coverage has feasted relentlessly on workers' earnings. Out of Pocket, Out of Reach is a series published this week by our partners at Stat News, the health and medicine news site. Business of Healthcare reporter Bob Herman joins us now. And Bob, you've written about five takeaways from your research. Start with those rising premiums. How much more are Americans paying out of pocket?
7: Yeah, it's pretty devastating. Since the late 80s up until recently, the amount that employers and workers are contributing toward their health insurance premiums has gone up about 1,000%.
6: Wow.
7: And if it had just stayed level with inflation, it would be under 200%. It's so far above inflation that it's actually completely altering businesses.
6: Well, why is it happening? I mean, you use numbers like billions and trillions. That's how much money we're paying in. What's the problem?
7: Yeah, and a lot of this is actually hidden from workers like you and me, right? It's just, you know, we pay our premiums and we go to the doctor, we go to the hospital. The prices for hospital services, for going to the doctor, for prescription drugs, for medical devices, they're all much, much higher here in the U.S. than pretty much any industrialized country. And yeah, premiums are a reflection of that. And of course, insurance companies, they also make a profit on top of that.
6: Yeah. Well, and small businesses, this is 200 or fewer workers. You know, fewer than 60% of those businesses are now offering insurance. Talk about the impact on small business owners.
7: It is actually affecting them to the point where they're giving up. They're throwing in the towel at rates we've never seen before. And we're getting close to that point where it's like half and half of small businesses are no longer offering health insurance. And they're the ones who are acutely hurt the most, because if you're a small business, you don't have a lot of wiggle room in your financials, right? You have your expenses. And if health insurance continues to eat up more and more of that, it gets to the point where you have to decide, either I continue to offer to my employees, and many do. I spoke to many business owners. Their number one goal is to take care of their workers. But if it jeopardizes the business itself, you can't do it. And unfortunately, it's one of those things where they have to consider either cutting back, you know, forcing workers to pay more, or cutting out of it completely. And yeah, Unfortunately, a lot are choosing the latter.
6: Well, then there was what was supposed to be the safety net, which mm-hmm. the Affordable Care Act, Obamacare. And you tell us that half of all people who buy coverage on the Affordable Care Act's marketplaces did work for small businesses or are self-employed. But we know that Congress didn't renew the Affordable Care Act subsidies, so they expired last year, and they had been structured so that it was easier for people to purchase. The plans have rocketed up. More people are dropping, if you've been watching this. How does this impact, you know, first of all, those people, but what's happening in private insurance, the employer-to-worker insurance?
7: Yeah, you can't really disentangle the Obamacare markets now from employer insurance or just workers in general. Like you said, half of workers now get their coverage on the ACA marketplaces. And that's a result of employers saying, hey, you know, we can't do it anymore. Here's some money and you can go buy coverage on the marketplaces. It's a lot different. You know, the premiums, as you mentioned, are very expensive. The networks of hospitals and doctors are a lot different. There's a smaller amount to choose from. Maybe your prescription drugs aren't covered. So in general, people just aren't as happy. Now, it's important to mention that the ACA marketplaces, they still have some subsidies. If you make below a certain amount, you can still get your premium subsidized. But the enhanced subsidies, these are the ones that were created during the pandemic so more people could stay on and stay covered. Those are the ones that expired at the end of last year. The middle income, middle class, all those subsidies are gone. They're paying full freight for the premiums and they can't do it anymore. It's untenable.
6: Well, Bob Herman, we all know, you know, there's been a groundswell of demand for change, and there have been socialist and there have been, you know, candidates associated with socialist mm-hmm. parties, kind of a Medicare for all attitude, who've been winning office. You say the American health insurance system is crumbling. What are some of the changes, you know, you feel need to happen?
7: Yeah, it's crumbling. You know, is it fixable? I'm kind of an optimist. You know, if there's a problem, there's usually a solution to it. But it's very easy to become a pessimist when thinking about this, because these are issues that have to be addressed by Congress. Like, the employer health insurance market is dictated by federal law, like ERISA, and then the Obamacare markets. Those need acts of Congress. You know, back in 2010, over 15 years ago, when Obamacare went into effect, that was a very big deal. It was very hard to get over the line. But we're at the point now where it feels like not enough people are improving, and there's still so many people who are suffering under high costs. There needs to be another moment like that again in Congress, because this current trajectory is unsustainable. I think we all know that. But whether Congress gets to it or not, you know, I think we've seen how they've operated over the past several years, it's hard to imagine that they're just going to get something like the ACA or bigger, you know, across the finish line. So it remains to be seen. It seems very difficult.
6: Well, Bob Herman, Business of Healthcare reporter for Stat News, will link you to all of their reporting. Bob, thank you so much.
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0: Happening now in West Palm Beach, golden hours at Mount's Botanical Garden, right after work and before nightfall. 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

0: Coming up, you know who's way more popular than Taylor Swift? On YouTube, at least. 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
1: 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I'm Marco Werman.
0: And I'm Carolyn Beeler. 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
2: 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By the PRX Ambassador Council, whose members include Serena Altschul, John and Kimberly Morch, Christopher Sakara, Jennifer Carroll, Belinda Kiley, Lawrence Hall, and Dan Tauber. The World's theme music is composed by Ned Porter. The World is a co-production of GBH Boston and PRX.
3: 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You're tuned to WLRN. I'm Andy Wagner. Thank you for joining us on this Thursday. Coming up next, all things considered, including Israeli forces have been pushing deeper into Gaza 9 months after the ceasefire brokered by the US. And the Trump administration's crackdown on immigration, demand for the visa for seasonal agricultural labor is skyrocketing. 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
5: Iran does not want to honor the ceasefire. The rulers in Tehran clearly believe they have a stronger will than the United States, that they can outlast us.
6: Despite what the White House has claimed for weeks, the war with Iran seems nowhere close to finished.
7: For Thursday, July 9th, this is All Things Considered from NPR News.
6: I'm Scott Detrow.
7: And I'm Mary Louise Kelly. The air industry is getting more and more consolidated.
8: There's just not much competition between nonstop routes. 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
7: Plus, can anyone succeed as British Prime Minister?
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10: Live from NPR News, I'm Lakshmi Singh. The Jordanian Armed Forces say they intercepted 8 missiles launched from Iran. This after U.S. and Iran traded strikes for a second straight day after President Trump declared the ceasefire was over. Iranian officials say at least 14 people were killed in the U.S. strikes. We have the latest from NPR's Hadil Alshalchi.
11: Sirens blared in Jordan and officials told residents to take shelter after missiles were detected on their way to Jordanian airspace. The Jordanian army said it shot down the missiles. There were no casualties. Jordan is a close U.S. ally and many missiles aimed at Israel passed through Jordanian airspace. The latest exchange of strikes between the U.S. and Iran began on Wednesday after the U.S. accused Iran of attacking commercial ships in the Strait of Hormuz. Iran responded by targeting U.S. military bases in Kuwait and Bahrain. While President Trump said the ceasefire was over, he didn't rule out further talks with Iran to permanently end the war. Hadil Alshalchi, NPR News, Istanbul.
10: The Trump administration's attempting to scale back Biden-era rules designed to cut pollution from heavy-duty vehicles such as large trucks and buses. The government has scheduled a 2 to 3 day public hearing at the end of the month. The administration wants to limit nearly all the ways someone can enter the United States legally. That includes worker visas. But there is one type of visa that some Republicans want to expand. More from NPR's Jimena Bustillo.
12: House Agriculture Committee Chairman G.T. Thompson introduced a bill to increase access to the H-2A visa for seasonal agriculture labor. Over half of farm workers are without legal status. The H-2A program is a way for farmers to get legal workers. Since 2012, the use of these visas has increased by more than 500%. The measure received support from the farming industry, but expanding H-2A has been met with opposition from organized labor and groups further on the right. Labor groups want a more direct path to legal status. Conservatives don't want any path at all. Farmers say the program is here to stay, but if it's not changed, their own farms may not be here for long. Jimena Bustillo, NPR News, Washington.
10: We're counting down to the World Cup final in 10 days, and reporter Steve Futterman says the quarterfinals have just begun near Boston.
13: There are 8 teams left. By the end of Saturday, it will be down to 4. The first of the quarterfinals today, France, led by Kylian Mbappe, takes on Morocco. This is a rematch from 4 years ago in Qatar. The two faced off in a semifinal match. France was victorious 2-0. Tomorrow, the scene shifts here to Los Angeles. Spain will play Belgium. On Saturday will be the final 2 quarterfinals. Defending champion Argentina takes on Switzerland, while England plays Norway. Then it's on to the semifinals next Tuesday and Wednesday. The grand finale takes place a week from Sunday at the Meadowlands in New Jersey.
10: That's Steve Futterman. It's NPR News.
14: From the WLRN newsroom, I'm Helen Acevedo. Immigrant rights advocates and community leaders will gather later this afternoon to rally support around legislative efforts to extend temporary protected status, also known as TPS, for Haitians. Tessa Petit is the executive director of the Florida Immigrant Coalition.
15: Of TPS recipients, also to encourage in all of those states where senators have not yet sponsored the Senate Bill 4814 that extends TPS for Haiti, to make sure that we get the commitment, that they understand the urgency, and commit to voting yes on this.
14: The rally will be held at the Little Haiti Cultural Center as part of a National Day of Action for TPS holders. Protections for Haitian recipients expire tomorrow. 20 years later, the city of Parkland is asking the Broward School District to be reimbursed nearly $1 million for an elementary school that never opened. The South Florida Sun Sentinel reports that Parkland, where the school would have been built, gave $850,000 for the project. But development on the new school was shelved soon after, citing declining enrollment trends. Board members recently asked the superintendent to come up with a resolution and agreed to not spend the funds in the meantime. Broward Health bought the unused property for $14 million last month. This is WLRN News. I'm Helen Acevedo.
3: Thanks, Helen. It's All Things Considered coming up on WLRN. Great to have you along this afternoon.
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0: Still to come with All Things Considered, the United States and Iran have resumed airstrikes. President Trump has declared this ceasefire over. But when it comes to ending the war, the U.S. may not have any good options.
1: What Iran wants is to basically charge a toll or insurance fees to go through the Strait of Hormuz. When the smoke clears here, that may be the way out of this.
0: The latest on the conflict coming up with All Things Considered this afternoon on WLRN. We're live and local with South Florida's NPR News Source. 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

0: It's All Things Considered from NPR News. I'm Mary Louise Kelly.
1: And I'm Scott Detrow. In Vermont, mountain bike enthusiasts are building a trail that will run the entire length of the state.
0: And they want to make sure people with disabilities can use it too.
2: So the adaptive community has money. They travel. They want to travel. They want to play with everybody.
1: That's ahead. 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
3: Live from NPR News in Culver City, California, I'm Dwayne Brown. Following days of intense pressure from Maine and national Democratic leaders, Graham Plattner ended his Senate campaign last night after denying recent accusations that he raped a former romantic partner 5 years ago. This as Democrats seek a replacement candidate. Maine Public's Kevin Miller says questions remain over how Plattner was vetted in the first place.
4: It wasn't even a trickle. It was a steady, flow of controversies that kept coming out over and over again. I should say that he was definitely not the party's nominee. Mm-hmm. Yeah, this was not the state party that chose him. This was not the national party that chose him. This was kind of the grassroots, the populist Bernie Sanders style campaign. And those were the folks that put him forward. So there is some questions about why there wasn't more digging into his background.
3: Maine Public's Kevin Miller, Democrats are trying to unseat Republican Senator Susan Collins in November. An airport in South Florida has been renamed for President Trump. As NPR's Rachel Treisman tells us, travelers will soon see changes in the coming months.
5: The airport closest to Trump's Mar-a-Lago home used to be called Palm Beach International Airport. But as of Thursday, a state law passed months ago along party lines changed it to Donald J. Trump International Airport. The Federal Aviation Administration now recognizes the airport as DJT instead of PBI. But the new initials won't be used for booking flights and checking bags until that code changes in mid-August. Airport officials say the renaming is a branding change only. They estimate it will cost about $5.5 million, half of which is covered in next year's state budget. Rachel Treisman, NPR News.
3: Stocks finished higher across the board on Wall Street today. 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
6: From the WLRN Newsroom,
3: I'm Helen Acevedo. An outbreak of chickenpox is spreading through Gaza, where
6: the U.S.
3: more than 9,000 cases have been reported in just 2 days.
6: In a little over a month, it received 145 reports of an illness called cyclosporiasis. Several dozen of those cases were reported in Florida. There have been 20 hospitalizations and no deaths. Cyclosporiasis is an intestinal infection that spreads when people ingest food or water contaminated with stool, which would have the microparasite called cyclospora. The CDC says there is currently no evidence of a single multi-state cyclospora outbreak linking all the cases. Investigations to identify potential sources of the illness are ongoing. Symptoms may include watery diarrhea, loss of appetite, weight loss, cramping, and bloating. For more news and stories from this afternoon, visit our website at WLRN.org. 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I'm Helen Acevedo.
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Great to have you along this afternoon. Coming up in just a moment, Florida's new higher education accreditor could open the political floodgates. We'll find more details of that story coming up in just a moment with WLRN News.

0: And in the next hour of All Things Considered, the United States and Iran have resumed airstrikes. President Trump has declared the ceasefire over. But when it comes to actually ending the war, the U.S. may not have any good options.
1: What Iran wants is to basically charge a toll or insurance fees to go through the Strait of Hormuz. When the smoke clears here, that may be the way out of this.
0: Yeah, the latest on the conflict coming up in the next hour of All Things Considered on WLRN. Go into the unknown with naturalist Steve Batchel as he explores some of the world's last wild frontiers. From remote landscapes to incredible wildlife and cultures, every journey is an adventure. 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
1: From the WLRN newsroom, I'm Helen Acevedo. Higher education accreditation. Just hearing the words might make you want to fall asleep. But accrediting agencies are like a licensing system for higher education. They decide standards for how colleges and universities operate and whether they have access to federal dollars. Florida is in the middle of creating its own accrediting agency alongside other southern states, and that has widespread implications. WLRN's Danny Rivero brings us this report, starting in Mississippi.
2: Oxford, Mississippi, September 1962. At the height of the civil rights movement, James Meredith, a black student, had won a federal court case against Mississippi. Under court order, the University of Mississippi had to be desegregated. Meredith would be the first ever black student to attend the university. Mississippi Governor Ross Barnett literally stood in the doorway of the university to block Meredith from registering for class. And the governor made a defiant speech to the nation, as the Kennedy administration considered sending in troops to enforce the court order.
3: I have said in every county in Mississippi that no school in our state will be integrated when I am your governor.
2: During a white riot to block integration on campus, two people were killed. Hundreds were arrested. At the time, few outside the black community in the South stood up for Meredith, except for one group. The Southern Association of Colleges, or SACS for short. SACS accredited Mississippi universities, and it threatened to block accreditation for all Mississippi schools, calling the governor's actions an act of undue political influence in education. And if the schools were not accredited, they would not have access to federal funding. Effectively, the schools could be shut down. Under pressure from the accreditor and the federal government, Mississippi relented. The school was desegregated, marking a major victory of the civil rights movement. Bob Shireman is a member of the National Advisory Committee on Institutional Quality and Integrity, the federal group that approves accreditors.
4: Historically, accrediting agencies have provided a really useful counterweight to political control of colleges, especially in the face of segregationists in the South, segregationist governors.
2: Accreditors are approved by the federal government, but they operate independently. They set minimum standards on things like academic freedom and education quality, and they can investigate schools for supposed violations, sanction them, or revoke accreditation. Florida is currently rolling out a brand new accrediting agency. It comes at a time when the state has aggressively moved against a so-called woke agenda in higher education. The move takes place as Florida has repeatedly butted heads with SACS, the same accreditor Mississippi had in 1962. Shireman says there's a straight line between what happened in 1962 and Florida today.
4: That history has led now to this DeSantis entity that, as it's currently formulated, is essentially an entity of the Florida state government.
2: Last June, Governor Ron DeSantis announced the creation of the Commission for Public Higher Education, a collaboration with other states in the South. This new body will get out from under the watchful eyes of SACS and have southern states accredit themselves. DeSantis said SACS and other independent accreditors are against two Florida priorities, rolling back diversity initiatives and placing new restrictions on how concepts of race are taught in the classroom.
5: So this endeavor will introduce a new accreditor into the marketplace. It'll upend the monopoly of the woke accreditation cartels, and it will provide institutions with an alternative that focuses on student achievement rather than the ideological fads that have so permeated those accrediting bodies over the year.
2: Now, SACS accredits about 800 schools across the country, traditionally in the South. In recent years, Florida has complained that SACS overstepped its authority by questioning state politicians. That's because SACS has warned about political interference in higher education, as Republican allies of Governor DeSantis have been named university and college presidents. And when Florida blocked three professors from testifying in a federal voting rights case in 2021, SACS cried foul. Kent Sturman was a close ally of Governor DeSantis, who was on the Florida Board of Governors, the group that manages Florida universities. At a meeting in 2022, he said Florida had had enough of SACs.
6: If anyone has the power to stand up to it, it has to be us. And we possibly have to be prepared for that to be a bloody fight, a fight that we have not brought on or welcomed, but a fight that was necessary.
2: The Commission for Public Higher Education is led by Florida, but it's also a collaboration with school systems in Texas, Tennessee, North and South Carolina, and Georgia. The group is now starting to lay the groundwork on college campuses across the South in hopes of being fully approved by the Trump administration by next year. And the group just put out its new standards for accreditation. Mark Rosenberg is a former chancellor of Florida universities and the former president of Florida International University.
7: I think change is healthy, change is necessary. There's a new reality out there, a reality different than what SACS was attempting to capture, as far as I'm concerned.
2: Rosenberg likes the new set of standards. Like, he says it puts more emphasis on student outcomes than SACS ever has.
7: What is the time to degree? What is the graduation rate? SACS was well-intended. SACS played a role, but it's time for a change.
2: In the 1940s, SACS actually stripped accreditation from all Georgia State universities because the governor fired a top administrator who wanted to integrate classrooms. Again, SACS said the governor was politically meddling in higher education. David Bodie is a professor of rhetoric at the University of North Georgia and a school system that will soon host the new accrediting agency. And he fears that the new accreditation system means that politics can find a back door to meddling in Southern schools once again.
8: The CPHE is a regional group, and it could set accreditation standards for every university for several states. These standards are really the long-term play for making higher education in the South, at least, run by whoever's in power right now, extending their legacy, if you will.
2: Bodie says the new reality could have sweeping consequences for how universities in his state operate, on diversity initiatives, the way politically sensitive subjects are taught, and how much of a voice faculty have in decision-making.
8: It is a buffer against the politics they don't like by setting up accreditation standards that university systems would have to follow no matter who the governor is.
2: Even if Georgia were to elect a Democratic governor this November. I'm Danny Rivero in Miami.
1: 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I'm Helen Acevedo.
9: You may have heard about a recent federal court ruling affirming that independent journalism must remain free from political interference. 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
14: I think we're going to see this low-level skirmishing going back and forth for weeks, if not months, until they reach out to Iran and say, let's make a deal.
15: Is war with Iran back on? The U.S. and Iran are trading strikes. President Trump says the ceasefire is over.
16: It's Thursday, July 9th, and this is All Things Considered from NPR News.
15: I'm Mary Louise Kelly.
16: And I'm Scott Detrow. Ahead this hour, assessing the fallout from Graham Plattner and his departure from the U.S. Senate race in Maine.
17: The national level party, the bigger donor networks, they have all committed to spending no money in this race if I'm in it.
15: Also, Microsoft does a hard reset on Xbox, laying off more than 3,000 staff.
18: I would say it's like having the wind knocked out of you and you never really get your breath back.
16: Plus, our friends from Shortwave are back with a science news roundup.
15: Among other morsels, they have brought us a look at the unfortunate eating habits of California wolves.
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19: Live from NPR News in Washington, I'm Janine Herbst. In another dramatic shift in tone, President Trump is calling Iranian leaders scum, just weeks after praising them as smart and rational people. NPR's Franco Ordonez reports on the diplomatic whiplash that has come to define Trump's approach to global affairs.
20: 3 weeks ago, President Trump described the Iranians as brave people who wanted to change the direction of their country for the better.
21: We're dealing with people that I think are very rational people. I mean, they were nice to deal with. They were strong people, smart people.
20: But he delivered a much different characterization yesterday at the NATO summit in Turkey.
21: I don't want to deal with them anymore. They're scum. You know what scum is? They're scum. They're sick people. They're led by sick people.
20: It's part of a pattern with the president, who often swings between praise and threats in an effort to almost will this war to an end. But you can also hear Trump struggling with that balance, insisting to reporters later that the war will not start again. Franco Ordonez, NPR News.
19: Minnesota Governor Tim Walz is pulling his National Guard troops out of Washington, D.C. earlier than planned. The move comes after several Democratic governors added members of their National Guard to the city for America's 250th celebrations, joining the thousands of troops already there. This amid President Trump's ongoing anti-crime task force. NPR's Kat Lonsdorf has more.
22: There are a little more than 100 National Guard troops from Minnesota in D.C., which Governor Walz sent specifically to help ahead of the America 250 celebrations around the National Mall. It's pretty routine for states to send Guard troops ahead of big national events, but D.C. is not operating as usual these days, as thousands of troops, mostly from Republican-led states, have been patrolling all around the city for months. Governor Walz's office told NPR that the decision was made to pull his troops early after they had been seen participating in those presence patrols far from the National Mall, something they were not supposed to be doing. Michigan Governor Gretchen Whitmer has also threatened similar action for her 160 troops in the city. Kat Lonsdorf, NPR News, Washington.
19: In a few weeks, Britain gets its seventh prime minister in 10 years. NPR's Fatma Al-Kassab reports former Manchester Mayor Andy Burnham threw his hat in the ring to be the leader of the ruling Labour Party, and so far, he has no challengers.
23: The popular former mayor of Manchester, nicknamed the King of the North, confirmed he has submitted his nomination to lead the UK's governing Labour Party and become the next Prime Minister, writing on social media that it's all starting to feel very real. Burnham now looks all but set to reside in 10 Downing Street in less than 2 weeks, replacing Keir Starmer, who resigned last month amid historically low poll ratings. Fatima Al-Kassab, NPR News.
19: Wall Street higher by the closing bell, the Dow up 117 points. 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
1: From the WLRN newsroom, I'm Helen Acevedo. JetBlue Airways has launched 8 nonstop routes from Fort Lauderdale-Hollywood International Airport, and another 6 are on the way. JetBlue says it wants to become the dominant budget carrier in South Florida. This comes after Spirit Airlines earlier this year announced its shutdown and departure from Fort Lauderdale. JetBlue says it expects to reach approximately 150 daily flights from the airport this winter, the largest schedule in the airline's history at the airport.
0: And West Palm Beach is putting the brakes on its aggressive downtown growth plans. Following intense pressure from outspoken residents, Mayor Keith James announced he's pausing a planned overhaul of downtown development rules. WLRN's Wilkin Brutus has more.
3: The proposed downtown plan would have allowed towers up to 25 stories along Flagler Drive and reduced parking requirements. But after meeting with two major neighborhood groups this week, which represent more than 30 local associations, Mayor James agreed to postpone votes until fall.
0: James said the city will create a more inclusive and transparent process. City officials aim to give residents direct access to staff and technical experts before decisions are made. This is WLRN News. I'm Helen Acevedo.
11: Thank you, Helen. 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Good afternoon.
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0: 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From NPR News, I'm Mary Louise Kelly.
1: And I'm Scott Detrow. Mary Louise, quick question. How many different insect species do you think there are on Earth?
0: I try not to think about this during mosquito season.
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0: First, the news.
3: Live from NPR News in Culver City, California, I'm Dwayne Brown. A U.S. official says dozens of Iranian drones have been intercepted since last night as attacks by Iran and the U.S. continue in the Persian Gulf. NPR's Emily Fang has been monitoring the situation and at this point says both sides appear to be playing a game of chicken.
4: Despite this trade in fire and Trump's comments that the ceasefire is over in his eyes, Trump did not rule out more talks with Iran, but both the U.S. and Iran seem to be playing hardball with each other, and they seem to be waiting for the other country to back down first yet again. Iran's top negotiator, Mohammed Bagar Ghalibaf, wrote on X, the social media site, after the second day of U.S. strikes began, and he was warning, quote, if you strike, you will get hit, and he wrote that the Strait of Hormuz would only fully reopen on Iranian terms.
3: NPR's Emily Fang in Tel Aviv. Recent Iranian strikes on ships in the Strait of Hormuz signaled an end this week to that fragile ceasefire. A former Olympian pleaded not guilty today to a felony charge of damaging the Lincoln Memorial reflecting pool. David Hearn made his appearance at a court in Washington, D.C. NPR's Jacqueline Diaz was there.
5: In a crowded, stuffy courtroom today, Hearn's attorney entered his not guilty plea. Hearn sat between two defense attorneys and kept his comments to a minimum. But outside, a group of supporters chanted and held signs in support. Hearn and his attorneys claim this charge is trumped up and that he simply touched the pool. He did not damage it. The federal government says he purposely cut into the reflecting pool and caused serious damage. President Trump had the pool renovated for $14 million earlier this summer, but shortly after, paint was peeling and algae started growing.
3: That's Jacqueline Diaz. 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
6: From the WLRN newsroom, I'm Helen Acevedo. Active and retired pastors from several Tallahassee churches are urging Florida's political leaders to forego deportation of Haitian immigrants on temporary protected status, or TPS. Last week, the U.S. Supreme Court ruled the federal government can end TPS for around 300,000 Haitians. Bethel Missionary Baptist Church pastor R.B. Holmes says the pastor's message is especially meant for Florida Senators Rick Scott and Ashley Moody.
7: We sent them a letter to lead with courage and compassion, support legislation that protects Haitian families who faithfully contributed to this state and this nation. They are our neighbors.
6: The pastors also want the U.S. to be part of an international effort to help Haiti rebuild its government, economy, and society. This is WLRN News. I'm Helen Acevedo.
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1: Hello, this is WLRN, Andy Wagner with you. 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
3: This is WLRN News. I'm Sherry Lynn Cabrera.
4: And I'm Alyssa Ramos. As we inch closer to the World Cup quarterfinals, some soccer fans are rushing to find collectible Panini stickers. The goal is to get the nearly 1,000 stickers needed to complete a whole album. Some of them have soccer players, along with team crests and special edition ones. At a sticker trading location in downtown Doral, it was packed.
5: CUW? Which one is that one? Number 7.
6: No.
5: Egypt? 13?
6: Yes.
5: Perfect.
4: There weren't enough tables, so people were sitting on the floor.
5: It's been a lot. Remember, we're not missing that many. Egypt.
4: Juan Pesa has been collecting stickers since 1994. He spoke to us while he was in the middle of trading.
7: How does this World Cup compare to the other ones? Have the cards changed a lot?
5: No. To me, it's just more exciting because he's involved.
7: Oh, is that your son?
5: Yeah. He's involved.
7: Is this his first World Cup?
5: Second, but his first time collecting. Australia?
4: You can buy all the packs you want, but it's a random draw. You'll never know which players you'll end up with.
3: One thing is for sure, you will get duplicates. It's a challenge that can't be done alone.
8: There was a need for a place for people to trade cards for the World Cup, which is a huge tradition since, 50, 60 years ago. We talked to the mall, and then they said that they can rent it for us for the time of the World Cup. So that's how Sticker Experience 305 was born.
3: That's Joel Vasquez. He helped open the pop-up trading site in Doral before the start of the World Cup. When it first opened, he says over 1,000 people showed up.
8: If you can see over here, you can see your dads, you can see with their sons. You can see the dads filling up themselves. The nice thing about it is people mingling, people talking to each other, socializing. That's the experience. That's what is cool about it. The bell is when they complete the album, they ring the bell, and they take a picture of it.
3: 10-year-old Alex Rodriguez is close to ringing that bell.
9: This album, technically, we didn't buy it. My friend gave it to me as a gift at school. And I'm like, hey, I should try to complete it.
3: His dad passed down his love for soccer and collecting Panini stickers.
9: I like that people can be united and be in, these spaces. That everyone can be together and show a bit of their collection and just have fun in general.
3: But every hobby comes with a cost. A packet of 7 stickers is $2. A box of 50 packets is $100.
10: So some that I'm missing from here. So for example, this is Mexico 8.
4: For Nico Kuzak, he spent roughly $500 on stickers this World Cup.
10: Some people might think it's childish. Some people might think it's only kids do it or you're wasting money. I think in the grand scheme of things, it's something that you always look back fondly on it.
4: Panini stickers have been a part of the World Cup fan experience since 1970. When Kuzak was younger, his cousins in Argentina got him hooked on it.
10: The act of opening up the sticker album, it's like this unique sense of euphoria combined with nostalgia that you're just you don't really get in too many places, You start feeling like a little kid again.
4: Everyone has their own way of sorting, tracking, and trading their stickers. Some people rely on apps to track their progress. Others still do it the old-fashioned way, with pen and paper. Kuzak made his own Excel spreadsheet. He has kept all of his past Panini albums since 2010.
10: I would love to do this with my kids. I think that's part of the reason why I've kept all the other ones. Show them hey, these are the ones that I've made when I was younger, and we can make them together. I think my kids, if I'm lucky enough, will be as into it as I am.
3: After the World Cup in 2030, a major change is coming to that tradition. That's when Panini will no longer be printing stickers in partnership with FIFA. Another brand called Topps will take over the rights to produce World Cup cards, stickers, and other FIFA collectibles.
10: There is something special about getting that 00 Panini logo on it, but I think as long as Topps does a good job with it, I don't think it'll change it too much. And so I'll see how I feel in 8 years.
4: For now, the process remains the same. At least for another World Cup.
3: Ask anyone who trades. The tradition is priceless.
5: Belgium.
3: I'm Sherry Lynn Cabrera.
4: And I'm Alyssa Ramos in Miami. And this is WLRN News.
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11: Thousands of wild horses have been taken off public lands in the past year or so. Somebody, though, has to pay for taking care of them. We'll tell you who and how it all works next time on Marketplace.
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2: Good evening, this is WLRN. Coming up in just a moment, the Miami Teachers Union achieved record turnout for its election, but fell short. Details just ahead with WLRN News, which is followed by...
3: I've also heard from some industry executives from the energy sector who are saying, you know, they're wondering whether or not they should partner with the Trumps in new business ventures because they don't want to end up being subpoenaed if the Democrats take the House or the Senate.
4: I'm Rachel Abrams. That's coming up on The Daily from The New York Times.
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6: From the WLRN Newsroom, I'm Helen Acevedo. Active and retired pastors from several Tallahassee churches are urging Florida's political leaders to forego deportation of Haitian immigrants on temporary protected status, or TPS. Last week, the U.S. Supreme Court ruled the federal government can end TPS for around 300,000 Haitians. Bethel Missionary Baptist Church pastor R.B. Holmes says the pastor's message is especially meant for Florida Senators Rick Scott and Ashley Moody.
7: We sent them a letter to lead with courage and compassion, support legislation that protects Haitian families who faithfully contributed to this state and this nation. They are our neighbors.
6: The pastors also want the U.S. to be part of an international effort to help Haiti rebuild its government, economy, and society. 20 years later, the city of Parkland is asking the Broward School District to be reimbursed nearly $1 million for an elementary school that never opened. The South Florida Sun Sentinel reports that Parkland, where the school would have been built, gave $850,000 for the project. But development on the new school was shelved soon after, citing declining enrollment trends. Board members recently asked the superintendent to come up with a resolution and agreed to not spend the funds in the meantime. Broward Health bought the unused property for $14 million last month. The Miami-Dade Teachers Union achieved record turnout in its most recent elections. Still, it fell short under a new state law requiring more than 50% member participation for the election to be valid. WLRN education reporter Natalie LaRoche-Pietri has more.
8: 49.5% of members of the United Teachers of Dade cast ballots, a half percentage point shy of the minimum requirement. Tony White is the president of the United Teachers of Dade.
9: I'm actually feeling a little bit more motivated and enthused. In the 3 months that we've had to prepare for this election, our participation increased tremendously.
8: Just over 11,300 members voted this time, with 97% being in favor of the union. They needed just 184 more votes to meet the threshold. This particular election didn't decertify the union, though. Instead, White says...
9: So this gave us the opportunity to do what we call a stress test, to see if we could make enough changes internally to move enough people to vote.
8: Governor Ron DeSantis has called for decertifying, quote, partisan teachers' unions. If the union were scrapped, it would mean a total dissolution of the current contract that sets pay, workplace conditions, and benefits for more than 23,000 employees. I'm Natalie LaRoche-Pietri in Miami.
6: And JetBlue Airways has launched 8 nonstop routes from Fort Lauderdale-Hollywood International Airport, and another 6 are on the way. JetBlue says it wants to become the dominant budget carrier in South Florida. This comes after Spirit Airlines earlier this year announced its shutdown and departure from Fort Lauderdale. JetBlue says it expects to reach approximately 150 daily flights from the airport this winter, the largest schedule in the airline's history at the airport. For more news and stories from this afternoon, visit our website at WLRN.org. This is WLRN News. I'm Helen Acevedo.
2: Thanks, Helen. 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We have the Daily coming up in just a moment. Stay tuned.
1: 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Join Gene Kelly and Debbie Reynolds for one of Hollywood's greatest musicals. 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
0: Hey, what's on WLRN-TV tonight? When's the next episode of This American Life airing on radio? 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
4: From The New York Times, I'm Rachel Abrams, and this is The Daily. To an extent never before seen in American history, President Trump has turned the presidency into a cash cow for his family's businesses. A recent financial disclosure shows that the president has made $2.2 billion since he retook office. But the Trumps are not done. And today, my colleague Eric Lipton explains the family's next potential windfall and how the president's position is once again helping it happen. Thursday, July 9th. Eric Lipton, welcome back to the show.
3: Thanks for having me.
4: So, Eric, ever since President Trump returned to office, you have been trying to figure out just how much he and his family have made off of the presidency. And we recently got kind of an answer to that question when he released this enormous 900-page financial disclosure, which outlined what he made last year. And I wonder, as somebody who's been paying such close attention to this particular area, what was your initial reaction seeing that top-line number, $2.2 billion?
3: I was completely startled by this number. I've been tracking the Trump family for a decade now, and we all knew that with Trump back in the White House that his family was getting into all kinds of lucrative business ventures, but I never imagined that he would see, you know, more than $2 billion in revenue in the first year that he's back as president. And I was so completely floored by it, I thought I had to talk to some historians.
4: Mm-hmm. Just to put it into context.
3: Yeah, I get on the phone.
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Democratic socialists are having a moment in U.S. primaries. What does it mean for the Democratic Party overall? From WAMU and NPR in Washington, this is 1A.

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7: Back to our conversation in a moment, but first a word about Monday's installment of our politics series, If You Can Keep It. The Justice Department sent letters to multiple states on Tuesday threatening top election officials with criminal prosecution over alleged ballots cast by non-citizens, even though non-citizen voting is not a widespread problem. FEMA is also threatening to withhold a percentage of funding meant for anti-terrorism preparedness from those states that don't comply with a series of election changes. If you're an election official, volunteer, or poll worker, we want to know, what's your reaction to this threat? And is non-citizen voting an issue you have ever come across? Leave us a voicemail at 855-236-1212. You can leave us a message using our app, 1A Vox Pop, and we'll get to your thoughts on Monday. Let's get back to our conversation on the rise of democratic socialism, what it means for the party in Washington. We're here with Akayla Lacey, a senior politics reporter at The Intercept, where she also hosts the Intercept Briefing podcast, and Basil Smichel, a professor at Columbia University, who's also the former director of the New York State Democratic Party and an MS Now analyst. Akayla, just before the break, Basil was talking about generational differences, and several of the Democratic Socialist candidates are of a younger generation than most lawmakers in Washington. According to a 2025 NBC analysis, the average age of the 119th Congress was nearly 59 years old, which I actually have to say is younger than I thought it was going to be. Can we just talk about the generational difference, and is part of their political appeal their youth and what that looks like when we go into a general election?
8: This is certainly part of a dynamic in the races, particularly where candidates faced incumbents who've been in office for decades, right? So you've talked about in Kyros's case, she won against an incumbent, Diana DeGette, who was elected the year before she was born. We saw this again with Darylisa Villachevalier toppling Adriano Espaillat, who'd been in office for a decade and chaired the Congressional Hispanic Caucus. But I do think, you know, there's a surge in power among younger voters who are supporting these candidates, but we're also seeing the results of this spreading anti-incumbent sentiment, this feeling, as Kyros talked about, you know, you tell me seniority and power in Congress matter, but what have you done with that seniority and power? And we're seeing that message really resonating in some of the big upsets we've seen. But again, I think it's not so much about the age of

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2: A shakeup in the main Senate race as Graham Plattner drops out and leaves a big question mark for Democrats. On the next Friday News Roundup, what a replacement choice will mean for Americans come November. Plus, President Trump doubles down on his deeply unpopular war. We have the latest on all of it and much more next time on 1A.
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6: From WHYY in Philadelphia, I'm Terry Gross with Fresh Air. Today, the musician you may know as Patti Smith's guitarist, Lenny Kaye. He's made his first solo album at the age of 79. The songs are personal. One song has a lyric by his uncle, a professional songwriter. After Kaye set it to music, he went to the hospital to sing it for his uncle.
7: And he was there, and he was very frail, and I sang it to him. And the next morning, I got a call that he'd passed on.
6: Kaye's uncle also wrote the lyrics for the theme from The Godfather. We'll hear that, too, along with a song his uncle co-wrote that Kaye recorded in his teens under the pseudonym Link Cromwell. We'll also talk about curating the influential record anthology Nuggets, working with Patti Smith, and writing about pop history. First News.
8: Live from NPR News in Washington, I'm Janine Herbst. In another dramatic shift in tone, President Trump is calling Iranian leaders scum, just weeks after praising them as smart and rational people. NPR's Franco Ordonez reports on the diplomatic whiplash that's come to define Trump's approach to global affairs.
9: 3 weeks ago, President Trump described the Iranians as brave people who wanted to change the direction of their country for the better.
10: We're dealing with people that I think are very rational people. I mean, they were nice to deal with. They were strong people, smart people.
9: But he delivered a much different characterization yesterday at the NATO summit in Turkey.
10: I don't want to deal with them anymore. They're scum. You know what scum is? They're scum. They're sick people. They're led by sick people.
9: It's part of a pattern with the president, who often swings between praise and threats in an effort to almost will this war to an end. But you can also hear Trump struggling with that balance, insisting to reporters later that the war will not start again. Franco Ordonez, NPR News.
8: An airport in South Florida has been renamed for President Trump. And as NPR's Rachel Treisman reports, travelers will see the changes in the coming months.
11: The airport closest to Trump's Mar-a-Lago home used to be called Palm Beach International Airport. But as of Thursday, a state law passed months ago along party lines changed it to Donald J. Trump International Airport. The Federal Aviation Administration now recognizes the airport as DJT instead of PBI. But the new initials won't be used for booking flights and checking bags until that code changes in mid-August. Airport officials say the renaming is a branding change only. They estimate it will cost about $5.5 million, half of which is covered in next year's state budget. Rachel Treisman, NPR News.
8: The EPA is proposing changes to pollution rules for heavy-duty vehicles that would make them easier to comply with. That could save thousands of dollars per vehicle for companies buying semis and buses, according to EPA estimates, while increasing the smog-creating pollution from those vehicles by 11% by mid-century.